0: On World Cafe, Genesis Owusu with Hellstar. It's a song from his new album, Red Star Woo and the Worldwide Scourge. Genesis Owusu has been my guest today. I have loved this conversation. Thank you so much for the music and for the conversation.
1: Thanks so much for having me. I've enjoyed the conversation as well. Thank you. Appreciate it.
0: I'm Raina Duras, back in a moment with more World Cafe.
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0: Before the break, you heard my conversation with Genesis Owusu about his new album. It's his third full-length studio album since 2021. And during my research for that interview, I found an old interview he did with The Guardian from when he released his debut. And there's a great quote from back then where he talks about being inspired by your next artist. But he says, if that artist were a rapper in 2020 in Australia. Genesis was talking about Prince. Here is Prince, Musicology on World Cafe.

0: broken social scene with Not Around Anymore. That's from their first album in almost a decade called Remember the Humans. Came out just 10 days ago. In a minute, the first new music from a Beastie Boy in 15 years. That is next on World Cafe.
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0: Hey, I'm World Cafe. I'm Raina Duras. The Beastie Boys released their album Hot Sauce Committee Part 2 back in 2011. It was the year before the death of founding member Adam Yauch, aka MCA. And since then, the remaining members have been pretty quiet until just about 2 weeks ago when Beastie Boy Mike D dropped this next song during a show in LA. That show kicked off the first of four in LA and in Brooklyn. Check it out. It is new Mike D, Switch Up.

0: Love that line in there. Solidarity can be difficult when you got cool stuff to lose. That's from Going Shopping from the Strokes. 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
0: This is live from the archives on World Cafe. I'm Raina Duris. Coming up later this hour, you'll hear a new solo song from Graham Coxon of the band Blur. But first, another Blur side project. Damon Albarn formed Gorillaz back in the late 90s along with artist Jamie Hewlett. This performance was recorded live when they came by the show in 2010 to talk about their album Plastic Beach. Gorillaz, Stylo, live for World Cafe.

0: Derecho de Monaco. That is new music from Jack White, one of the founding members of Blur, with a song he recorded 15 years ago and is just releasing now, next on World Cafe.
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2: You could probably make the argument that Damon Albarn is the most famous founding member of the band Blur, but when you listen to the solo music from Blur lead guitarist Graham Coxon, you'll get it pretty quick that he was an integral part of Blur sounding like Blur. I'm Marina Duras. It's World Cafe. Coxon is re-releasing his entire solo catalog this summer, along with a previously unreleased album he recorded 15 years ago called Castle Park. And here's a song from that one. It's called Philly Says, Graham Coxon on World Cafe.

0: Don't Go Back to Rockville, R.E.M. And that is it for World Cafe today. Thanks so much for letting me play you some songs. Let me soundtrack part of your life today. It's always a lot of fun. Thank you so much also to our affiliates across the country who bring you this show. We produce it at WXPN at the University of Pennsylvania in Philadelphia. My name is Raina Duras, and thank you for listening to World Cafe from NPR.
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2: 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For WKMS, I'm Melanie A. Davis. 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In the meantime, stay with us for Cafe Jazz. That's a local show coming up next at 9. 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Cafe Jazz is up next.

Welcome to Cafe Jazz, George Eldred with you for some music. Tonight's Live at 10 artists, pianist Gene Harris over in a gig in London in the mid-1990s. Also from the mid-90s, Shirley Horn, a nice long track from her. Also, pianist Dave McKenna, Carmen McRae, Karen Allison, guitarist Howard Alden, and Dizzy Gillespie and Arturo Sandoval together. To get it underway, we're going to start with a twofer this time around, All the Things You Are, a more standard performance from guitarist Grant Green. Then we'll follow that up with a version from Lenny Tristano.

Two covers there of All the Things You Are. Lenny Tristano there with Lee Konitz on alto, Gene Ramey on bass, and drummer Art Taylor. Curious room there. It's live in the Sing Sing room of the Confucius Restaurant in New York in the summer of 1955. Prior to that, Grant Green giving us a more standard performance of that great Jerome Kern, Oscar Hammerstein track. It's Cafe Jazz. I'm George Eldred. Up next, Karin Allison from the In Blue release on Concord in 2002, Evil Gal Blues.

0: Cannonball Adderley there with Joe Zawinul's tune, Mercy, Mercy, Mercy. Before that, Howard Alden with Jubilee Stomp. That's taken from a record called I Remember Django. And we started off this segment with Karen Allison from the In Blue release, Evil Gal Blues.
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0: 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You're with Cafe Jazz, George Eldred here, and two up next from pianist Dave McKenna and his quartet, Gray Sargent on guitar, Monty Budwig on bass, and Jimmy Smith on the drums. No More Uzo for Puzo, the title track there, followed by Smile, then a little something from Art Pepper.

Art Pepper there with the Sonny Rollins tune, Arrogant. And before that, Smile and No More Uzo for Puzo from pianist Dave McKenna. You're listening to Cafe Jazz. I'm George Eldred. Here's a great chart from the Clayton Hamilton Jazz Orchestra, Soup Bone.

0: 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Thank you.
1: Lover Man, Where Can He Be? Carmen McRae. That taken from a really nice album on the Novus label called Four Lady Day, all those Billie Holiday songs. And prior to that, Soup Bone from the Clayton Hamilton Jazz Orchestra.
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1: 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We're part of the educational mission of Murray State University. Welcome back to Cafe Jazz. I'm George Eldred. Thanks for joining us. It's time for the Live at 10 segment, and tonight is pianist Gene Harris over in London, live at the Pizza Express. In May of 1995, they'll do Lady Be Good, follow that up with the Jobim tune, Meditation.

Gene Harris there in a room over in London in 1995. Two tunes, Meditation, and before that, Lady Be Good, for tonight's Live at 10 artist on Cafe Jazz. I'm George Eldred, and Shirley Horn up next. This is a nice long track from the album I Remember Miles. And she's singing and playing piano, too, with Roy Hargrove on trumpet, Ron Carter or Charles Abels on bass, and it's either Al Foster or Steve Williams on drums. My Man's Gone Now.

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0: 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To get the last set underway, a couple from Oscar Peterson and the trio, plus Clark Terry. So that's Ray Brown on bass, Ed Thigpen, the drummer, Clark, of course, on trumpet or flugelhorn. We'll start off with that mumbles shtick of Clark Terry's. I always like this version the best. After that, Mack the Knife.

You bang on, you bang on, you bang on, you bang on, you bang on, you bang on, you bang on, you bang on, you bang on, you bang on, you bang on, you bang on, you bang on, you bang on, you bang on, you bang on, you bang on, you bang on, you bang on, you bang on, you bang on, you bang on, you bang on, you bang on, you bang on, you bang on, you bang on, you bang on, you bang on, you bang on, you bang on, you bang on, you bang on, you bang on, you bang on, you bang on, you bang on, you bang on, you bang on, you bang on, you bang on, you bang on, you bang on, you bang on, you bang on, you bang on, you bang on, you bang on, you bang on, you bang on, you bang on, you bang on, you bang on, you bang on, you bang on, you bang on, you bang on, you bang on, you bang on, you bang on, you bang on, you bang on, you bang on, you bang on, you bang on, you bang on, you bang on, you bang on, you bang on, you bang on, you bang on, you bang on, you bang on, you bang on, you bang on, you bang

Fly Me to the Moon. That's that great record from the early 1960s from drummer Roy Haynes. Rahsaan Roland Kirk playing his medley of saxophones. Also Tommy Flanagan on piano, Henry Grimes on the bass, Fly Me to the Moon. Before that, Oscar Peterson and Clark Terry with Mac the Knife, and they began with Clark Terry's great little fun Mumbles. You're listening to Cafe Jazz. I'm George Eldred. Time for one more, but it's a goodie. Dizzy Gillespie and Arturo Sandoval from that 1980s record, To a Finland Station. They were playing with a bunch of musicians up that way in Helsinki. Here's Dizzy the Duck.

Dizzy the Duck. Dizzy Gillespie and Arturo Sandoval back in the early 80s, that great record, To a Finland Station. That about wraps up this edition of Cafe Jazz. Thanks for listening. Cafe Jazz is a production of WKMS-FM, Murray State University, Murray, Kentucky. I'm George Eldred. See ya.

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We're part of the educational mission of Murray State University. 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

0: Welcome to Cafe Jazz. George Eldred with you for some music. Tonight's Live at 10 segment, Lenny Tristano back in 1955.
1: And it's that time again, the jazz man, Andy Smith, is back on the air with great jazz. 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
3: This is Todd Hill, and welcome to Cafe Jazz. 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
4: It's 9 o'clock on a Wednesday night, and time for another edition of Cafe Jazz with Colonel Tom. How are you, Tom?
5: I'm fine, Tracy. And you?
4: I am well.
5: Well, you're looking all smiley and happy over there. 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
4: Some days are better than others, I guess.
5: I know.
0: Welcome to the Jazz Vault. I'm George Eldred, and here's Todd Hill's Cafe Jazz from September 23rd, 2014, with Carmen McRae, Chet Baker, Bird and Diz, Clifford Brown, Stan Kenton, Bob Florence Limited Edition, and Duke Ellington. Here we go.

This is Todd Hill, and welcome to Cafe Jazz. On the show tonight, we'll hear from Chet Baker, the combination of Roberta Gamberini and Hank Jones, Lambert Hendrickson Ross, Chet Baker, Carmen McRae, Charlie Parker and Dizzy Gillespie, Stan Kenton, Stefan Grappelli, Buddy Rich, Herbie Hancock, Clifford Brown, Billie Holiday, and many more. Right now, leading off the first set from the Straight from the Heart album, Chet Baker with H. Pruitt's, one of his most favorite songs, and this is called Look for the Silver Lining.

That was Lester Young on tenor sax with Harry Sweets Edison on trumpet from the album Prez and Sweets on the old Verve label. That was a little tune called Red Boy Blues. Before that, Roberta Gamberini and Hank Jones. First time I heard Roberta was 2003. I was out in Idaho at the Lionel Hampton Jazz Festival up at the University of Idaho, and heard her there and was just knocked out. That was a 2010 album by Roberta and Hank Jones called You Are There, and the tune title, Then I'll Be Tired of You, one of the most beautiful ballads ever written. Before that, Chet Baker and Look for the Silver Lining. Leading off this set, the absolute vocal dynamo here, Lambert, Hendrickson, Ross. Dave Lambert, John Hendrickson, Annie Ross, from their Columbia album, The Hottest New Group in Jazz. Here's a little thing called Come On Home.

I sure thought I was happy when away. Putting you down was tearing me up. That's the reason I'm calling you home to say. Everybody's gonna tell me I'm a dancing man.

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But now

0: Charlie Parker on alto, Dizzy Gillespie on trumpet, Thelonious Monk on piano, Curly Russell on bass, and honestly, the misplaced Buddy Rich on drums. From the album Bird and Diz, that was a tune called Bloom Dido. Before that, Carmen McRae with her Dream of Life album and A Song for You. Before that, Chet Baker, a little more of the Chet Man, from the album She Was Too Good for Me, the tune Tangerine. Before that, Lambert Hendrickson Ross from their hottest new group in jazz album from the late 50s on Columbia, Come On Home.
1: 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Still here, still public, thanks to you. It's the Jazz Vault, George Eldred here, and this is Todd Hill's Cafe Jazz from the 23rd of September in 2014.
0: This is Todd Hill. Welcome back to Cafe Jazz. Leading us off in this set, one of those things that just strikes me as so odd in the history of jazz. It's Stan Kenton's orchestra playing a tune that was actually played here at Murray State in Lovett Auditorium when this concert tour began in 1959. It's the Roadshow album. The recording you're hearing was recorded at Butler University, but the tour started here, Murray State College, in 1959 in Lovett Auditorium. The tune is Stompin' at the Savoy, arranged by Bill Holman. And one of those things that just, you know, cracks me up, Kenton didn't want the band to swing. He said, no, we'll just sound like the other big bands if we really start to swing. So this is one of those strange conundrums of Stan Kenton from the Contemporary Concepts albums, where this tune originally was

0: Herbie Hancock, with his tune that went on to become a great standard called Cantaloupe Island. That's from the best of Herbie Hancock, the Blue Note years. Before that, Buddy Rich in his natural habitat, the big band, from the album Big Swing Face, the tune by Bill Potts, Big Swing Face. And before that, Stefan Grappelli with Martin Taylor from the album Reunion, a little bassy tune called Jive at Five. And leading that set off, the swinging big band of Stan Kenton on Stompin' at the Savoy.
1: 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We are part of the educational mission of Murray State University. I'm George Eldred bringing you the Jazz Vault. It's Todd Hill and his Cafe Jazz from September 23rd, 2014. Coming up at 1 o'clock, hear the BBC World Service overnight.
0: This is Todd Hill. Welcome back to Cafe Jazz. Ladies and gentlemen, we are proud to present Clifford Brown.

I lose my man, I lose my head, I lose my money, feel like I'm all.

That was John Coltrane with Johnny Hartman on the vocal from the tune, from the album, rather, John Coltrane and Johnny Hartman. The tune, one that was done by the Andy Kirk Band out of Kansas City with Faye Terrell originally on the vocal. Lovely thing called Dedicated to You. Before that, Count Basie and his orchestra from Live at the Sands. Before Frank, that was the tune Corner Pocket, written by Freddie Green, the guitarist. Before that, Billie Holiday from the Billie Holiday Story, Volume 3, a recital by Billie Holiday, Stormy Blues. And leading off the set, of course, that was Cherokee by Clifford Brown. In our fifth set tonight, we're going to be listening to the West Coast big band of pianist and arranger and composer Bob Florence, the limited edition, Bob Florence and his limited edition. Here's a couple of tracks, both of them kind of stretched out. The first from the album Legendary, and it's called A-Train. The second from the album Jewels, and it's called Bebop Charlie. Right now, Bob Florence and the limited edition, A-Train.

0: Bebop Charlie, and before that, A-Train. Two arrangements and compositions by the late Bob Florence, leader of the limited edition big band out on the West Coast. Great, great musician. Bebop Charlie and A-Train. Bob Florence in the limited edition.
1: 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Still here, still public, thanks to you. It's the Jazz Vault. George Eldred here, and this is Todd Hill's Cafe Jazz from the 23rd of September in 2014.
0: And now, in our last set on Cafe Jazz tonight, we're going to hear from the pianist, composer, band leader that sort of set the standard for everybody. And this is from the 1956 Newport album of Duke Ellington and his famous orchestra. We're going to hear a 1937 composition, Diminuendo and Crescendo in Blue, with Paul Gonzalez on tenor sax, playing that rip-roaring set of D-flat blues in between the two sections of this piece. He just rips for 27 choruses. 27 choruses. Listen to the interplay between Gonzalez and especially drummer Sam Woodyard during this section. The whole band is just really on fire. Cat Anderson, some pyrotechnics on trumpet there at the end. Then after that, we're going to hear Johnny Hodges step to the microphone as Duke tries to calm the crowd down a bit with "I Got It Bad and That Ain't Good." And Johnny fighting a bad reed at that point in time as well. So, Duke Ellington and his orchestra.

0: Johnny Hodges.
1: That was I Got It Bad and That Ain't Good. And before that, Diminuendo and Crescendo in Blue. Duke Ellington and his orchestra featuring Paul Gonsalves on tenor. And that ends Cafe Jazz for tonight. 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We're part of the educational mission of Murray State University. This is Todd Hill. Thanks for joining us tonight on Cafe Jazz. Be sure to stay tuned now for the Jazz Vault, hosted by George Eldred.

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We're part of the educational mission of Murray State University. The BBC World Service Overnight is next.

0: You just heard Energy by the Apples in Stereo. That's Robert Schneider, who led that, was part of the Elephant Six Collective. Before that, you heard Skin Shape with Inside featuring Aaron Taylor. It's kind of a groovy, soulful song there for you. And then we started out with The Minders, Hooray for Tuesday, because we are happy it's Tuesday.
1: That's right. It's a special de-stressing edition of Sounds Good. There's some tips for you and more music just ahead right after this break.
2: 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The Murray Woman's Club hosts the Family Songbook, Dinner and Music, tonight at 6. 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
1: Welcome back to De-Stressing Sounds Good. Daniel, in preparation for this episode, you interviewed Murray State Professor of Psychology, Dr. Mike Bordieri. We're going to hear that now and some tips to de-stress.
0: So there's a lot of stress and anxiety these days, whether it's in headlines or whether it's what's going on in people's personal lives. And this is Mental Health Awareness Month. What advice do you have or tips of ways to sort of combat that or manage that stress?
5: That's a great question, and I think it does reflect on the state of the world, right? There's a lot to be concerned about, anxious about, and of course there are lots of pressures of modern life. We're kind of running in more directions than ever before, lots of expectations. Phones are great, but they can also bring all sorts of problems to us at any time.
0: Because it's the whole world right there, right?
5: Right.
0: You can't, it's sort of like the text messages or the notifications just keep coming in, so you feel like you got to look. You
5: know? Right. Well, and I think within that, maybe a good starting point, which is finding some time to unplug and kind of connect with community, with people, with sort of real world in front of you, you know? So I think sometimes you get the expression touching grass or getting outside, but that really can matter. Taking some time each day to unplug from our digital lives, from our work lives, from that sort of constant stream of notifications and expectations, and just connect with something more straightforward, whether that's taking pet for a walk, reading a book to a child, whether it's having a conversation with a neighbor. Sometimes just finding small moments like that can really matter.
0: Are those like moments of escape, you would say, from the world, or is that not a way to characterize it?
5: Yeah, you know, I think that could be one way. I would almost flip it. I think those are moments of connection, right? I think those may be kind of ways to ground or connect with the world in front
0: of us.
5: Yeah,
0: why does it have to be escaping from the other thing? Yeah, exactly.
5: Right. It's kind of approaching, and it's also approaching moments where I think we have a little more control. I think one of the challenges of, you know, having the whole world at our fingertips is that it's easy to kind of be consumed by challenges, problems, suffering that we don't have a real way to tangibly impact.
0: Yeah, so let me ask about that. So when you see, you know, the fear of international conflict or whatever it might be, those are things that people are going to be stressed or scared about. How do you deal with managing or dealing with things that you can't control that are just simply too large scale to handle?
5: Yeah, that's such a tricky one. But I think sometimes, you know, one thing I think that can help is, you know, acceptance, engagement, but then also connecting with what we can do. And what I mean by that is, one, you know, you don't want to, it could be tempting to say, well, just pretend the world doesn't exist. I don't know if that always works. I think sometimes it's helpful to kind of see, understand, look at the world, see what's happening. But also, you know, recognize when what we can control and what we can't. And that's where I come back maybe to our, you know, our smaller worlds, the worlds we all inhabit each day. There are lots of areas where we can make a tangible difference. You know, spending a few extra moments with someone in your life can matter. It can show up, and we can choose that each day, even if we don't get to choose or control some of the bigger things happening around.
0: I suppose, like, an example of that might be, like, if someone's concerned about the environment or climate change, just doing the little things like recycling in your world is, like, a good example of you contributing in your own way.
5: That's a great one. Yes, exactly. Things like that. And yeah, finding moments where we can make an impact. I also think, too, sometimes it can be helpful to think about practices we build in, right? I think one challenge around stress and anxiety sometimes is it. Understandably, we don't really notice until it's overwhelming, right?
0: Until you're stressed. Having the panic attack, you don't realize that it's going on.
5: And of course, we have tools and things that can help there. But oftentimes, it's the smaller day-to-day practices that really can add up, right? There's nothing magic, about taking a breath or two on purpose, slowing down and noticing your breathing. It's not going to, you know, instantly remove stress or anxiety,
0: yeah.
5: Right? And so sometimes if you're kind of waiting to the moment where you're really, really in a tough spot, kind of breathing, noticing, slowing down probably won't deliver a magical change. But taking time each day, building in a practice of slowing down, a practice of breathing or relaxation or mindful walking or other sorts of self-care or other sorts of things over time can compound.
0: Yeah, is that like going outside, I've always been told, has helpful? And as we mentioned earlier, just taking some time away and doing something outdoors or away from technology, it's like getting the energy of being out in the sun. It really does make a difference, it seems like, in the lives of folks.
5: I think so. And you know, kind of taking care of ourselves broadly. I think sometimes stress shows up when there's sort of one aspect of our experience that's pulling more of our attention. And sometimes then we kind of lose balance in other areas of our life. And so, you know, yes, we are complicated creatures, but we also have some pretty basic needs. Things like sleep, things like eating nutritious, well-balanced and paced meals, physical activity, connections with others. So sometimes I think when we're stressed, the stress can kind of pull us further away from those routines.
0: You just don't do them. Like,
5: right.
0: You have trouble sleeping or...
5: Right. You stay up late to get something done. And you cancel plans with
0: stress
5: friends.
0: Eating, for example, that is, like, I know one version of that is if you're anxious, you want to eat, you want to have an activity to do something. I also want to ask, like, there is a difference between, like, stress and anxiety, right? Can you sort of, for folks that may use those words interchangeably, could you describe that?
5: Yeah, great. I think one way to think about stress is really how we're adapting to our circumstances. So stress isn't necessarily a bad thing. In fact, sometimes we can lean into it, right? Because often if we're doing something new, expanding thinking about starting a new job or a new relationship, parenting, these are wonderful, great things in our life that also bring stress, right? Because it's new, we're growing, we're
0: expanding. Kind of fuels you.
5: Exactly. And so I think... You know, stress isn't inherently bad, but when it becomes overwhelming or when there's a mismatch between our capacity and sort of our balance and what we need in a moment, that's where it really can be challenging. And it's a good opportunity to reset, to get some coping skills, to seek out some support. You know, anxiety is a little bit different. And so anxiety, again, isn't always bad. You know, we think about anxiety as worrying about anticipating the future concern. Sometimes that can be helpful, problem solving, thinking ahead, pieces like that. But anxiety can show up in ways that can really limit our ability to function in the world. It can take us out of our lives, spend a lot more time imagining a future instead of living in the moment in front of us.
0: And it can kind of like take you out of your world, right? Like, I don't know if the word immobilize you is right, but if you're working, it can be so bad or overwhelming that you might not be able to function as you would normally do in a day.
5: No, I think that's right. And it really can often cause folks to withdraw or kind of step away from things they care about and things that are scary. And so, again, a little anxiety is probably part of life. It's on a scale, right? So when you think about public speaking anxiety or kind of nervous about new opportunities, that isn't necessarily a bad thing.
6: Mm-hmm.
5: But I think when anxiety starts taking people out of their lives, and then I really like the way you put it, you know, when it sort of starts taking over or limiting opportunities in the world, that could be an indicator that it might be worth seeking out some help and support. And that's where there are lots of wonderful mental health professionals who can offer therapy, other sorts of supports that can be useful.
0: Are there any other suggestions that are out there that you might suggest or that people who diagnose that maybe we haven't talked about today?
5: I think we've covered a pretty broad range, but I think sometimes too, you know, talking to people in our world about what concerns us. I think a big part of stress, anxiety sometimes pulls us in to mm-hmm. ourselves, into our mind.
0: And you just stay in there and it sort of takes over, yeah.
5: Exactly. And so I think sometimes just reaching out, and so when we're experiencing these, reaching out, talking to others, and when we see others in our world who may be struggling, who are going through a tough time, just sort of offering an ear, say, hey, do you want to talk about it? You know, and sometimes talking about what's concerning, and sometimes just having social contact can be so important. But I think sometimes that is where outreach and conversations like this one can be so helpful mm-hmm. to get the message out that, you know, asking for help really is a sign of strength, not weakness. It's a way of, you know, acknowledging that these are challenges that all humans can experience. And, you know, talking to someone, whether, you know, it's a friend or neighbor or a mental health professional, can really help empower you in your life and get more out of your life. And that's why we say, mental health care really needs to be available for everyone. And, yeah, as providers, we need to look for areas where maybe folks have barriers to accessing that care and work to close the gap and make it easier for people to come to us and ask for help and get the care they need.
0: Because it really can take a toll on your body. Can you talk about sort of the physical ailments that can come with untreated stress or anxiety in excess?
5: Sure. It can be associated with a range of health conditions, you know, and in fact, when we look at, you know, modern medicine, we have amazing advances in treatments of lots of disease or illness, but many of our current sort of leading causes of death are what we call lifestyle diseases. They're related to physical activity, related to stress, related to high blood pressure, cardiac concerns. And so, you know, I think that the burden can be quite high. You know, how we relate to stress, how we relate to thoughts and feelings in our life can have a significant impact on our physical health and well-being. And so that's where, you know, taking care of ourselves, including psychologically, you know, taking care of ourselves can have a major impact on our quality of life and our physical health.
0: It's just really interesting, and if you're out there, there are resources that are available. Do you have any suggestions of resources people can go to if they need?
5: Sure. I think there's quite a bit in our community. We have wonderful local providers. You know, students here on campus at Murray State can use Counseling Center or other services on campus. And in our community, we have a range of providers that are available. There also are great resources like the Substance Abuse and Mental Health Administration has a treatment finder. So treatment.gov can help connect folks with a variety of providers for whatever concerns they might have in their own community. And finally, I'd like to highlight 988 is the crisis lifeline that's available 24 hours a day, 7 days a week. It's always available for individuals in crisis, including if they're having thoughts of suicide, to get the help they need in the moment, and can also be a wonderful resource to help connect with the broader care that's available in our communities.
0: Right. One more time, that is 988 if you need assistance immediately. Thank you very much for talking with me. I appreciate it.
5: Well, thanks for the opportunity.
0: You just heard there some helpful tips from Professor Bordieri. You know, as we said, it is important to take a moment and to breathe a little bit, and that's exactly what we're going to do right now with some Pink Floyd from Dark Side of the Moon with Breathe.

0: You just heard Good News by Rozzy. Before that, you heard I Can't Explain. That's the stereo version by The Who right there. That's one of my favorites. Before that, you heard Feeling All Right by Traffic off their first record. And then we began that set with Breathe by Pink Floyd. Just like every now and then, you need to breathe and take a moment. We did that right there.
1: That's right. So this is the de-stressing episode of Sounds Good. We're trying to get a little music to inspire the good feelings, the good vibes in you. There's more just ahead. We have one more set right after this break.
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0: And we're back with more music. I'm Daniel Hurt.
1: And I'm Asia Burnett.
0: It's in the spirit of de-stressing that we're playing this music for you today. It's really important that you take a moment and try to enjoy your day on this Tuesday. There's so much going on in the headlines and in your personal life. It's always important to just take a pause and enjoy some more great music. We're going to begin with Florence of the Machine and You've Got the Love.

0: You just heard Hey Jude by Wilson Pickett, and man, wasn't that something.
1: Man, I hadn't heard that cover. That was really, really good.
0: It's the best. That's Duane Allman on the guitar there from the Allman Brothers. It's just a great soul funk song to end with your beginning of your afternoon. And before that, it was Jungle with Keep Moving, which is a really great funky tune that no one's ever heard of. It seems like every time I ask people if they've ever heard of Jungle, they're like, nah, I hadn't heard of them, but you should. And before that, it was Chicago by Sufjan Stevens, a favorite. And then we began that set with Florence and the Machines, You Got the Love, because why don't you?
1: Yeah. Hope this set helped inspire you some today. Maybe de-stressed you a little. Maybe now you can go get a stress-free lunch on this Tuesday. But thank you for joining us for Sounds Good. There's more mental health programming tomorrow. I think tomorrow's topic is dealing with climate change and the anxiety that that induces. And then Thursday is sleep, which we all need more of. So definitely tune in for that.
0: Definitely me, yes.
1: Thanks so much for joining us. Stay safe and have a great afternoon.

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We're part of the educational mission of Murray State University. I'm George Eldred. Think is next.

0: I'm Chris Boyd. Up next on Think, parenting in the animal world. It is much more a thing than we once realized.
1: You can see that some animals really go to great lengths to care for their kids.
0: We'll hear about a bald eagle bachelor dad who fostered a chick until it was ready to leave the nest.
1: He took care of it, and he even taught it to fly.
0: About how giving birth changes mouse mothers forever, and about the evolutionary logic of animals known to sometimes eat their young.
1: There are a lot of reasons to eat your babies, unfortunately.
0: Our conversation starts after a short break.

0: Live from NPR News, I'm Lakshmi Singh. Acting Attorney General Todd Blanch is on Capitol Hill today. In testimony before Senate lawmakers, Blanch defended a massive fund created to compensate people affected by what President Trump calls the weaponization of the Justice Department under the Biden administration. Here's NPR's Ryan Lucas.
1: The Justice Department announced the nearly $1.8 billion fund as part of a settlement agreement with President Trump, who in return dropped his lawsuit against the IRS. The department says it will consider claims from people who were victims of weaponization and lawfare. Democratic senators slammed the settlement as a slush fund. Here's Washington Democrat Patty Murray.
2: This is corruption that has never been more blatant or more bright spent. What is happening is you write the check, Trump and his cronies cash it. American taxpayers, who are already being whacked with high prices, are going to foot the bill.
1: Blanch defended the arrangement and said Democrats and Republicans could submit claims. He also didn't rule out that January 6th Capitol rioters could be eligible to receive payments. Ryan Lucas, NPR News, Washington.
0: Well, at the White House briefing a short time ago, Vice President J.D. Vance was asked if January 6th rioters should be eligible to apply for the nearly $1.8 billion fund.
3: Is a dollar of this money going to the Trump administration? No. Is a dollar of this money going to Donald Trump personally? No. Is a dollar of this money going to Donald Trump's family? No. The people that would get the money are people, some of whom have been prosecuted completely disproportionate to any crime they've ever committed.
0: Vance leading the White House press briefing today while Press Secretary Karoline Leavitt's on maternity leave. Primary contests are underway in six states, and ahead of a runoff next week in Texas, President Trump is endorsing State Attorney General Ken Paxton over incumbent Senator John Cornyn. The winner in next Tuesday's election will face Democratic State Representative James Tallarico. The Muslim community in San Diego is mourning the deaths of three people who were shot and killed at a mosque yesterday. The attack is being investigated as a hate crime. NPR's Lydia Kalitri spoke with a leader of the region's Muslim community.
4: Tazeen Nizam is the executive director of the Council on American Islamic Relations in San Diego. She says the Muslim community there is shaken by the attack, and it could take a long time for people to recover. She also knew Amin Abdullah, who was working as a security guard for the Islamic Center before he was killed.
5: The kids loved him. He stood there smiling every day, welcoming community members, making sure the center was protected.
4: Nizam says she's seen an increasing number of hate incidents and attacks on places of worship in the U.S. each year, and calls on communities to come together and address anti-Muslim rhetoric. Lydia Kalitri, NPR News.
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6: From Kentucky Public Radio, I'm Rip Reinhart. Newly created Ford Energy has signed a five-year deal to supply its first customer. As Lisa Autry of member station WKYU reports, a repurposed factory in Hardin County will produce storage capacity for a renewable power developer.
7: Under the deal, Ford Energy will provide up to 20 gigawatt hours of storage capacity to EDF Power Solutions North America. The company produces low-carbon electricity. A factory in Glendale that was built for electric vehicle batteries is being retooled by Ford to produce energy storage systems. Production at the facility, once home to Blue Oval SK, is scheduled to start in late 2027. A news release from Ford says deliveries to EDF are expected to begin in 2028. The agreement is the first commercial contract for Ford Energy since the automaker officially launched the subsidiary earlier this month. I'm Lisa Autry in Bowling Green.
6: Federal safety investigators are holding hearings this week to examine why the engine flew off a UPS cargo plane last year, killing 15 people, and why Boeing didn't address an underlying flaw sooner. The engine separated from the MD-11's wing as it accelerated down the runway at Louisville's Muhammad Ali International Airport in November. The crash killed three pilots on the plane and 12 more people on the ground. The National Transportation Safety Board's hearings today and tomorrow will focus on the cause. On the night of May 16, 2025, a destructive tornado tore through parts of southern Kentucky, killing 17 people in Laurel County. To mark the first anniversary, survivors gathered for a day of remembrance on Saturday. For the Appalachia Mid-South Newsroom, Shepard Steiner was there.
8: Alongside state and local officials, residents recalled the night the EF4 tornado swept through London. Megan Van Hook was at home with her family, but she evacuated after an urgent call from her brother. The tornado would later destroy her house.
9: That phone call undoubtedly saved our lives. That information and my brother's phone call saved my family's life.
8: Laurel County officials are looking into ways to fund warning tools that would better protect residents before storms. For the Appalachia Mid-South Newsroom, I'm Shepard Snyder.
6: I'm Rip Reinhart in Louisville. 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
7: I can't absolutely guarantee this will work for you, but when I feel demoralized by the state of the world and I really need something to take the edge off, I have discovered a quick fix that is legal in all 50 states. Hear me out. Try looking up videos of baby sea otters floating on their mama's bellies. From KERA in Dallas, this is Think. I'm Chris Boyd. Otter pups are not born knowing how to swim. First, they need their moms to act as floating bassinets, and then they need their moms to teach them how to paddle and dive for themselves. It turns out nature is full of devoted parents. And as my guest will tell us, those caretakers include fathers as well as mothers, and reptiles, insects, and cephalopods, along with birds and furry land animals. Elizabeth Preston is a science journalist and author of the book The Creature's Guide to Caring, How Animal Parents Teach Us That Humans Were Born to Care. Elizabeth, welcome to Think.
11: Thank you so much for having me.
7: This book was such a revelation for me because I guess I had assumed the role of animal parents was limited to food and protection until babies can fend for themselves. But there is a surprising amount of teaching and nurturing and even sacrifice. What do Egyptian fruit bat mothers have to put up with?
11: Ooh, yeah, a lot of people don't realize the range of things that animal parents can do for their young. The Egyptian fruit bat is one that I wrote about in the book. And what's interesting about her is when she leaves the cave each night to go hunt for food, hunt for insects or fruit, whatever she eats. When she leaves the cave each night, her pup is clinging to her fur on her chest. So she has to fly all around to feed herself while carrying this pup that gets heavier and heavier. And it doesn't just hold on in a cute way. It's got sharp little claws that it digs in with, and it grabs on with its teeth right around her nipple. Ouch.
7: Wow.
11: I know, I was upset when I learned that on her behalf. And each night when she flies out to find food, she stashes the pup temporarily in a tree branch or something like that. And then she goes out and searches for food, and she comes back and collects the pup. She might check back in to nurse also and keep it warm. But this is the routine each night. It's like a daycare where she just sticks the pup. And she continues to do this while the pup grows. And then eventually, when the pup is old enough to fly out of the cave on its own, scientists realize that it has already learned how to navigate its environment. It has a mental map of the space, which it has built by being carried around by its mother. As she takes care of her own needs and feeds herself, the act of carrying the pup back and forth to the same trees over and over again has taught it how to get around its environment.
7: Another really big surprise in this book is how much some animal dads do. Bird parents in particular, almost across the kingdom, tend to share caregiving responsibilities?
11: That's right. About 90% of bird species have two involved parents, and some of those have even more co-parents who help out the mom and the dad. But the vast majority of birds have a mom and a dad who work together to build a nest, maybe incubate the eggs. They might have complementary roles, or they might share the roles of caretaking, but they really work together to make sure that the eggs have a nest and the chicks are fed and protected. And in other kinds of animals, such as in fish, most fish don't care for their young at all. But among the minority who do, the vast majority of those caring parents are solo dads.
7: My favorite solo dad in this book is Murphy, a bald eagle that you call a bachelor because he had never mated, but it became clear that he wanted to be a dad. What is his story?
11: Yes. Oh, it was so sweet. He started incubating a rock. He was in captivity, and the keepers discovered that he was sitting on a rock, and he seemed to have this instinct to care for it as if it were an egg. I don't know what triggered that in him, but everyone found this very moving. And then eventually, I believe what happened is they had an eagle chick that didn't have a parent, and they very cautiously gave it to Murphy to see what would happen. And he took care of it, and he even taught it to fly. It left the nest successfully.
12: Some animal fathers also help their mammal mates to give birth. There's this hamster species in Asia that is known for basically dad in the delivery room.
11: That's right. I believe it's called a Campbell's hamster, and the dad acts as kind of a midwife. It licks the baby clean after it comes out of the mother. So he's not squeamish about getting right in there during the delivery.
12: Every human parent has had moments where they think, like, I cannot do this. There are inspiring examples, again, from the animal world. What do we know about the motherhood journey of one particular coastal octopus?
11: Yes, I wrote about one octopus in the introduction of the book who had a really fascinating paper written about her. She was spotted by a submersible off the coast of California, and scientists haven't had a lot of opportunities to watch deep sea octopuses nesting. But what they know from coastal octopuses that live closer to shore and are easier to see is always the mother dies as soon as her eggs hatch. So she lays the eggs, she protects them, she keeps them oxygenated and makes sure nobody comes by and eats them. But she has to just wait there and not eat or take care of herself at all. She just guards these eggs. And then when the eggs hatch, the mother's job is done and also her life is done. So it's kind of a grim story for poor mother octopus. But in this deep sea octopus that they spotted, they said, okay, we know she's going to die as soon as these eggs hatch. And they kept checking back on her in their submersible over the months that followed. And every time they checked, she was just still there. And the eggs were still there. And by the time they returned and found the eggs gone and the mother also gone, it had been 4.5 years since they first spotted her. And all this time she had not apparently eaten or moved. She had just stayed there. And it might have been that the cold water in the deep sea helped to maybe slow down her metabolism and make this possible. It was a big surprise to the scientists watching her.
12: You write that in some branches of life, the invention of parental care was, and this is so poetic, the first falling domino in a cascade of events that changed the world. What do you mean by that?
11: Yeah, that's kind of the thesis of the whole book, if you read beyond the fun animal stories. One of the species I'm talking about is ourselves. Scientists have come to believe recently that humans evolved as cooperative caretakers, which means that we evolved not to care for our kids just as a mother or just as a mother and a father, but really in a group. And that might mean older children are taking on an important role. It might mean grandparents. It might mean other community members. But anthropologists believe that this cooperative caretaking really set the stage for the evolution of our species, and it happened at the same time that we were evolving these larger and larger brains, this incredible empathy and ability to cooperate, that all of that had to do with caring for children together in a community, that all of these traits we evolved that are distinct to humans were important for caring for our young. And as we became these cooperative caretakers, and the most empathetic apes, the most cooperative apes, we were able to work together and really take over the whole planet. So what I argue in the book is that our history as cooperative caretakers has given us these tools in our brain that mean you don't have to be a mother or a father. You don't have to have physically pushed a baby out of your body to tap into your internal caretaking equipment, that we all have it in our brains because we evolved to all be able to take care of any infant or child who might be nearby and need our care. And so because of that history, we all have that legacy of caretaking. And today, that kind of underlies our whole society, I think.
12: What can we know about how fatherhood specifically became a thing among our evolutionary ancestors?
11: How did fatherhood become a thing? It's hard to know exactly what happened because nobody was there writing stuff down, right? And it's interesting because among our closest relatives, the other great apes, so your chimpanzees, bonobos, gorillas, there's no species whose family structure really resembles ours. The other great apes, oh, and orangutans, I forgot them. The other great apes all have very, very, very highly responsible mothers who are totally in charge of childcare for many months. The babies just cling to their fur. They nurse them all the time. And nobody else really helps out physically by feeding or carrying the baby. And the fathers might be around in the case of the gorillas or the chimps and bonobos. They're in the group, but they're not really caring for the kids. They're not really doing anything as far as childcare. And these apes also don't have pair bonding like we do. So we're the only apes who have evolved both these pair bonded relationships, which might mean monogamy or, you know, might be more flexible than that, but it means that the mother and the father are attached to each other in a special way. It's not like one gorilla with a whole group of females, for example. And we also have this cooperative care for children, which also none of the other apes has. So the role of a father as both a bonded partner and a group caretaker is really unique to humans among our relatives.
12: But this is so interesting. You know, if a baby gorilla loses its mother before it's weaned, which usually happens around the age of three, it's going to die living in the wild, right? Because no one is there to feed it. But if those gorillas lose their moms after that time, but before they would ordinarily be ready to survive on their own, probably they'll be looked after?
11: Yes, I think this is really interesting too. Historically, people have believed, like I just said, that the dads in these other great apes don't really do anything. They're kind of deadbeats. But there's some researchers who are looking at situations like this, like what happens when a gorilla's mother dies, and finding that even though the dad isn't involved in, you know, day-to-day childcare when the infant is younger, the presence of the dad does have a benefit. It does ensure, in the case of the gorillas, that they survive and they're okay. So they're finding that there are these more subtle ways that a male gorilla or maybe other primate species are helping to care for the young and ensure they survive, even if their role doesn't look as hands-on as a human dad.
12: And I guess there are numerous examples in the world of great apes of adult males being willing or eager to sort of play with juveniles, which just sounds like something fun. But I suppose in its own way, it is a form of caretaking.
11: Yeah, definitely. That's another thing that the gorillas do. They, even if they're not actively caring for young, they're very happy to be around the young. Sometimes they let a young gorilla use them as an umbrella. If it's raining, the adult gorillas will kind of sit hunched over and make a little shelter out of their bodies. And a young gorilla might kind of tuck themselves in underneath the adult and take shelter from the rain. Or the older males might let the young gorillas share their nest at night. So yes, all of these are forms of caretaking, and they do help presumably keep the gorillas safe and help them learn social skills, help them learn the other skills they need to survive. So all of these can be important roles for a father.
12: My guest is science journalist Elizabeth Preston. We're talking about her new book, which is titled The Creature's Guide to Caring, How Animal Parents Teach Us That Humans Were Born to Care. We'll come back to the conversation in just a minute.

0: It's Tuesday, May 19th. The Murray Woman's Club hosts the Family Songbook, Dinner and Music, tonight at 6. 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
7: You're listening to Think. I'm Chris Boyd. Today we're talking about parental caretaking of juvenile animals across the animal kingdom. My guest is science journalist Elizabeth Preston, who writes about this in a book called The Creature's Guide to Caring, How Animal Parents Teach Us That Humans Were Born to Care. Elizabeth, what might shared childcare responsibilities have to do with the evolution of our capacity for language?
8: Well, there's one really interesting thing to me that I wrote about in the book, which is, you know, you might think that language evolved after we started living in groups, because it seems logical. Once we're together, we need to be able to tell each other stuff and share information. But there's evidence that language also has to do with this need for cooperative childcare. If you look to primates in South America called the marmosets and the tamarins, these are not apes like us, but they're monkeys, so they're a little farther apart evolutionarily. They're more of a cousin. These are the only other primates that are cooperative breeders, like scientists think that our ancestors were. So the marmosets and the tamarins work together in groups to care for an infant and a young monkey. And it's really critical. They can't raise the monkey babies without a group, because the moms almost always have twins or sometimes even triplets. It's way too much for the mom. And it can be twice a year that she's having these two monkey babies. So she really needs a team. And in the marmosets and tamarins, these are the other primates that have evolved to babble, similar to human babies. So it's a really intriguing clue, I think, that language maybe is related to our history of group childcare, and maybe has to do with the baby needing to catch the attention of an adult and, you know, charm the potential caretakers around it.
7: That's so interesting, because human babies, of course, can cry when they really need something, but being able to babble might also mean they get their emotional needs met, right? Like somebody thinks they're adorable and babbles right back to them.
8: Right. It's very important for a baby to have evolved to look super cute and charming and appealing, because the baby's job in this communal caretaking setting is to attract the attention of adults and make sure somebody's holding it if it's not its mom. when we left the great apes, we lost our fur. And so the baby can't cling to us like a baby gorilla or orangutan does. Someone has to be choosing to hold the baby. And it's interesting to think about that that's presumably why our babies cry. When something like a gorilla baby, you never hear it cry. It's very annoying to us. The babies are so noisy, but it makes sense when you think about how evolutionarily they might have been passed around to different people or even set down somewhere away from the mother. And if the baby has a need, if it's hungry or cold or uncomfortable, the mother needs to hear and come get it, or someone needs to pick it up and make sure its needs are met.
7: People joke sometimes about mommy brain, and we chalk it up to like all that lost sleep in those early months of parenthood. But mothers' brains really do change starting during pregnancy?
8: That's right. There's a whole body of research, and it's happening right now. It's very current. So I was kind of updating the book up to the last minute with new studies about this. But what people are finding pretty consistently across these imaging studies is that the brain of a pregnant human mother shrinks a little bit while she's pregnant. And this sounds like a bad thing, like we don't want our brains to shrink. And the loss happens in the cortex, which is the outer part of the brain, which is really important for all of our thinking and everything. But what scientists think is that this is not actually a bad thing, that at least part of this volume loss is a kind of pruning, which also happens in our childhood and adolescence as we grow and grow and grow lots of neural connections, and then we prune them back to streamline the brain, kind of get it ready for maturity. So some scientists are suggesting calling motherhood matrescence, like a second adolescence, because our brains are coming into this new phase of maturity as they become streamlined. They've also found that after the child's birth, much of that loss is recovered. The brain grows back a lot of what it's lost, but certain areas stay kind of pared down, especially a group of brain regions called the default mode network, which is involved in a lot of things, but has to do with empathy. And so people think this is important for parents, and that might be why it stays trimmed down in parenthood, that maybe this is important, an important part of the parental brain, that it's functioning in a new, streamlined, more mature way.
7: I don't think I saw this in the book, and it may not have come up yet in the research, but I was curious about the knock-on effect of subsequent children. My maternal grandmother gave birth 14 times, and when I knew her, she could walk and talk and read a book and carry on a conversation. She, you know, she was perfectly bright. Do those effects that happen during pregnancy, do they, you know, does each subsequent child make it happen even more?
8: Right. Well, I do know one thing about multiple children, which is they've found that later in life, in midlife and in older age, scientists looking at brain images have found that they can tell the difference. It's very subtle, but they can tell the difference between the brains of women and also fathers as well as mothers who have had children and who haven't. It seems that having children has a protective anti-aging effect on the brain. So there's a natural volume loss that happens as we age. And if you have kids, that is lessened. It's not a big difference. It's subtle. But they see that the more kids you have, it seems even more protected. And this might be up to a point. There's hints that maybe there's like a, after a certain number of kids, maybe that cancels out, which I can imagine, you know, with the 14 kids, like
7: there's only so much empathy you can have. Yeah.
8: Exactly. And they think that maybe that protective effect has to do with the constant learning that we do as parents. There's new challenges every day, new skills that we have to learn and figure out. And when we learn new things, our brains build new neural connections. And so this act of being a parent might be a kind of enrichment for the brain that keeps it growing to counteract the effect of aging. So yes, it's possible that having more kids up to a point actually is even better for your brain. And scientists have seen, like I said, a similar effect in the brains of dads, although it was a little bit smaller than in moms.
7: Yeah, that research is so interesting to me, because we might imagine, you know, the body goes through so many changes when you are gestating an infant. But research has found that fathers and adoptive parents of any gender experience changes to the structure of their brains because they take on a caretaking role.
8: Yes, there is fascinating research about the activity of brains of parents. And scientists have compared the activity of a mother's brain when she is, looking at videos of themselves playing with their infant, and the brains of the mother's partners, and also fathers. They looked at gay male couples. So no one there was the biological father of the infant, but they sorted them into kind of the primary caretaker and the secondary caretaker. And they found that moms have a lot of activation in the inside the brain, especially in the amygdala. And they think this happens, you know, when we birth the baby, we have this deep connection, all these things are getting turned on hormonally inside our bodies, activating the caretaking brain. And the fathers have more activation in the outer part of the brain. The parental brain looked similar across all the parents, but it was the weight of the activity. So the fathers had more activity in the outer part of this parental caretaking network, and the mothers had more activity in the kind of deeper inside part of this network. But it was all similar. It wasn't like a radically different mom and dad brain. And then in the adoptive gay male dads, they found that the primary caretaker had activity in his brain that looked similar to both the moms and the dads in the other couple. So the scientists believe that the dad, whether or not he's related, is able to kind of turn on this caretaking brain from the outside in, just from the cues of being around a baby, that's enough to activate your caretaking brain network.
7: This is so interesting, the amygdala part of this for the mothers, birthing mothers. I mean, I associate the amygdala with, you know, the fear centers in the brain. And it's occurring to me, this is just anecdotal, but like, my children are fully grown and I still get nervous if I know they're going to be driving somewhere in a storm. And it is, my husband loves them just as much as I do, but it's not something that keeps him awake at night. Is there something about that amygdala activation for mothers that makes us more or maybe better able to be concerned for our kids' safety?
8: Yeah, one researcher said to me that the amygdala is really the gateway for parental care. And there's a lot of research about how the amygdala is related to our caretaking activities, and that the effect of oxytocin, which we know as kind of a feel-good hormone, the effect of oxytocin on the amygdala has to do with turning on our caretaking systems. So it's definitely an important part for caretaking, and it has to do with fear, but it also has to do with understanding things that make other people afraid. And so you can see in there how that would have to do with, you know, protection and thinking about keeping others safe. And so, you know, it is unfortunate for moms if we end up feeling, you know, more acutely all of these concerns. And I don't know how much the amygdala versus everything else in the brain contributes to that, but it is a critical part of our caretaking equipment.
7: Maybe amygdala plus social media in the modern world.
8: Right.
7: Elizabeth, if we look at this from an evolutionary perspective, how natural is the way modern American humans tend to care for their babies and children within a very limited nuclear family?
8: It's an interesting question, because I think the way that we idealize caring for our children, or, you know, depending what kind of milieu you're in, maybe you don't idealize that, but the image of the quote-unquote nuclear family, the mom and the dad being this kind of isolated unit who's responsible for the kids, I don't think that's very natural to our species. If we agree that we evolved as this cooperative caretaking species, we should have a network of people around us who are helping. And we should not be putting all of the pressure and all of the responsibility on just the mom and the dad. However, there is some research to suggest that we do parent in a more communal way than maybe we realize. So I talked to a researcher who is looking at communities in a lot of different countries and how much help moms have with their household, both childcare and other responsibilities. And I said, oh, so I guess the U.S. must be a total outlier, right? Like we have no help. It's just mom and dad. And she said, really, the U.S. was somewhere in the middle when they asked people, you know, how many other adults are helping you get through your daily routines, your daily responsibilities. And the reason is that even though we may not think about it as cooperative caretaking, if we let our kids carpool with another parent to soccer practice, or we send our kids to school or to their violin lesson, or they go to maybe an ex-spouse's house for the weekend, all of that is tapping into a broader network of caretakers outside of our own house. So we do in some ways use that instinct for communal care, even if we feel like we're doing it all on our own.
7: My guest is science journalist Elizabeth Preston. We're talking about her book, The Creature's Guide to Caring, How Animal Parents Teach Us That Humans Were Born to Care. This is Think. I'm Chris Boyd. Is science up to the task of assessing whether non-human species who actively care for their young experience something like emotional love for them?
8: Ooh, what an interesting question. I don't think that we have any way to ask right now whether a fish feels any love toward its fry, or whether a snake mom who's cuddled up with her tiny snake babies feels love for them. It's a human description of an emotion. We can see some things that seem like emotions in animals. We can see fear. We can see the desire to be with each other. So I think, I don't know if scientists will find a way to learn what an animal is feeling toward its young, but you can see the way that they're acting, and you can see that some animals really go to great lengths to care for their kids. And, whatever they're feeling inside, whatever their brains are doing, we don't know, but we can see the way that they act.
7: It is funny that we carve out a special category for something that we want to call love, right? When we see an animal that is afraid, we don't say, well, it looks like they're afraid because that's how we behave when we're afraid, but maybe they're feeling something else. But there's something about love. I guess in some ways we want to feel like this is a uniquely human capacity.
8: Yeah, that's a good point. Why do we gatekeep love?
7: Right.
8: And say, well, I don't, yeah, and say, is it going too far to say another animal feels love? Is it anthropomorphizing, or is it just respecting their experience? It's an interesting question. One animal that's making me think about is the prairie vole, which is known for being this monogamous rodent. It looks kind of like a mouse, but it has a pair-bonded partner, and it also is a cooperative caretaker like our ancestors. They care for their young together, and they are so, so attached to each other. A young male prairie vole will compulsively care for any pup that he finds lying around, even if he's never seen a pup before because he grew up in a lab. He'll run to it, and he'll crouch over it to warm it up with his body. And a scientist who studied prairie voles told me he used to study this cooperative caretaking, and he doesn't do it anymore. And he said it was very difficult because with prairie voles, you'd like to compare what makes them care more versus less for pups. But he said with these prairie voles, they all just care the most that they can all the time. And there was nothing he could do to make them take a break. He even tried like piping in the sound of I don't know what crying is for a baby prairie vole, but the sound of an upset pup, and it didn't deter the caretakers at all. They just really wanted to be there cuddling with these babies.
7: My guest is science journalist Elizabeth Preston. She's got a new book out called The Creature's Guide to Caring, How Animal Parents Teach Us That Humans Were Born to Care. We'll come back to the conversation in just a couple of minutes. This is Think. I'm Chris Boyd.

0: Despite housing being historically unaffordable, a growing number of Gen Zers are becoming homeowners. And get this, half of them are single buyers.
1: I'm the only one on the mortgage. 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
0: I'm Scott Detrow. 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

0: You're listening to Think. I'm Chris Boyd. Today we're talking about what we might learn about ourselves by looking at parent caretaking of young in the animal world. My guest is science journalist Elizabeth Preston. Her book is called The Creature's Guide to Caring, How Animal Parents Teach Us That Humans Were Born to Care. Just to go back to those darling prairie voles, Elizabeth, scientists have found that caring for pups is actually good for the well-being of the caretaker, like it helps calm them down?
1: Yes, that same researcher who I talked to who works with prairie voles in his lab found this very accidentally. He was working on an experiment that involved surgery, minor surgery on these prairie voles. He had to implant something in them to gather his data for the experiment. And so not as part of the experiment itself, but just incidentally, he observed that after having surgery, these prairie voles were seeking out pups to cuddle with. And he wanted to know what's going on there. And so he investigated and he realized that they were much calmer when they were with the infants, the pups, that it was making them feel better. And that's why they were seeking them out. But at the same time, their heart rates sped up. And he thought this was, you know, a paradox, but it seemed like the reason was to heat up their bodies so that they could warm the pups at the same time that they were calming themselves.
0: Clownfish are those orange and black striped fish like Dory in Finding Nemo, is that right?
1: That's right.
0: Okay. Clownfish dads seem to take on a special role in helping their babies hatch from their eggs?
1: Yes. Clownfish dads, similar to in Finding Nemo, the dads are really involved. Although, side note, if the mom of a clownfish family actually disappeared, like she does at the beginning of Finding Nemo, the dad would turn into a female. So that's the missing piece in the movie. The dad would actually have changed sex and become a female fish. But in a real life clownfish family, you have a pretty uninvolved mom. And then you have a dad who does all of the caretaking and also a small group of other clownfish who are kind of lower down in the hierarchy and waiting for their turn to get to become a dad or a mom as the other fish die and change sex. It's a very strange little family, but they all kind of work together. But the clownfish dad, he cares for the eggs by kind of swimming around and like zhuzhing them up with his fins to keep them oxygenated. He keeps them clean. He protects them. And then scientists have seen that on the night when the eggs are going to hatch, he will actually kind of mouth the eggs, and he seems to be kind of helping free the baby fish from their eggs, almost like midwifing them into the world. And then once they hatch, he never is going to see them again. They swim away and his role is done. But it is a cool way that he helps to start them off in life.
0: Mouthing one's fertilized eggs to help with hatching comes uncomfortably close to eating one's babies, which does happen in nature, but it is not always a case of like illogical infanticide, right? Like, what might be the reasonable reasons some animal parents indeed eat some of their young?
1: There are a lot of reasons to eat your babies, unfortunately, I discovered when writing the book. There are certainly fish who do it. There are a lot of fish who are what's called mouth brooders, which means they store all of their eggs inside their mouths while the eggs are developing. This is, on the one hand, a very safe way to keep your eggs because no one else is going to go in there and eat them. But on the other hand, you could accidentally swallow all of them. And sometimes these fish will maybe not accidentally swallow a couple because they need to survive too. And if the dad fish or the mom fish starves to death while they're caring for their young, then they're not going to be able to finish the job that they started and none of their eggs will survive. So that's usually the reason you're looking at when a parent cannibalizes their young. It's a trade-off. They're saying, you know, if I don't survive, if I don't have the resources to survive, then I can't keep any of these eggs or babies alive. And there's also cases where there are a lot of birds that maybe lay two eggs, say, but they really only have the resources to raise one chick. And so if both of those eggs hatch, something has to happen to eliminate one of those chicks. because there's not enough resources to feed two. And so the choice is either try to feed two and probably nobody will survive, or get rid of one of the chicks.

0: calculation on the animal's part, saying how many resources do I have, and how can I keep as many offspring as possible alive?
1: So, I mean, we could take this comparison too far, but it is interesting to think that an animal sort of choosing for whatever reason not to parent is its own kind of parenting instinct.
0: Absolutely. Yeah, I wrote about that quite a lot in the book. There are brood parasites, which are things like cuckoos, which don't parent at all. They go to a whole lot of effort when they lay their egg to sneak it into the nest of another bird and not let that bird find them. And then they fly away and never come back. So they don't parent their egg at all. They rely on other parents to raise their chicks. But that is what they've evolved to do. And that is the best thing that they are able to do for their young, is make sure that it is tucked away safely, someplace where they're never going to see it again. There are also, like those marmosets and tamarins we were talking about earlier, which use cooperative care to take care of their infants. There was a study in monkeys called cotton-top tamarins where they found that when the mom had those twins, she would kind of look around and assess how much help she had. Especially her group has a lot of older children in it. And if there wasn't enough help, she was more likely to just reject the infant altogether, not even bother trying to take care of it, which again is hard to consider. It's very sad, but she's making the best parenting decision that she can, because by not giving too much of herself, by not trying to take on a task that would be impossible given her resources, she keeps herself alive to protect her family and keep them safe in the future.
1: We know that mammal mothers have this special responsibility, special ability to feed their babies from their own bodies. This blew my mind. If we broaden the definition of milk,
2: National Weather Service in Paducah has issued a severe thunderstorm warning for southern Lyon County, Kentucky, until 2:15 p.m. At 1:49 p.m., a severe thunderstorm was located over Birmingham Ferry Recreation Area, moving northeast at 25 miles per hour. Expected hazards include 60 miles per hour wind gusts and penny-sized hail. This is a radar-indicated threat. The following impacts are expected. Expect damage to roofs, siding, and trees. Locations impacted include Eddyville, Birmingham Ferry Recreation Area, DeMumbers Bay Campground, Hillman Ferry Campground, Cravens Bay Campground, Land Between the Lakes Area, and Catawba. This includes the following highways: Interstate 24 in Kentucky between mile markers 41 and 43, and between mile markers 45 and 50. Interstate 69 in Kentucky near mile marker 68. Repeating, a severe thunderstorm warning has been issued until 2:15 p.m. for the following county: Lyon, Kentucky.
0: They jump on her all at once and they just eat her, bite her to death. There's an amphibian called a Sicilian, which is a very strange animal that looks kind of like a worm or like a salamander with no legs. And this does not kill the mother, but she grows this kind of extra fatty, thick skin. And her babies have little sharp teeth and they peel strips of her skin and eat it. And they will do it in kind of like a feeding frenzy. They swarm all over her and they peel off the pieces of her skin, and that's how they get their food. And she is okay, apparently.
1: Do we know whether those animals feel pain when that happens?
0: Oh, that's an interesting question. I don't know if anybody has studied how uncomfortable it is for the mother, but I guess she's resigned to it.
1: Many species are able to reproduce multiple times throughout their entire lives. Some of them die as soon as they have created the next generation. What do we know about why humans and just a couple of whale species go through menopause?
0: Yeah, menopause is such an intriguing area of research because the only other animals that have a really similar form of menopause to us are, like you said, certain whales, certain toothed whales, so like killer whales, for example. And what seems to be the case is that it's not that we get to the middle of our life and kind of turn off our fertility. If you look at the chimpanzees,

0: what seems to be the case is that we both come up on the end of our fertility around the same time. It just so happens that in a chimpanzee, that's also the end of your lifespan. So they don't really live past 50 or so when their fertility peters out. But in humans, we've evolved to stay alive way past the end of our fertility if we're female. And it's thought that the reason what drove that was this communal caretaking and how beneficial it was to have older females still around who weren't having their own babies, so they didn't have any, competing interest in feeding their own kids, but they were available maybe to help care for their grandkids. And we can see evidence of this history when we look at these whales, such as the killer whales, because they also have these older female matriarchs who go through a kind of menopause in midlife. They stop reproducing, but they live much longer and they lead their family groups and they help feed even their adult children. And their presence is really, really critical for those family groups to survive.
1: The job is never done for a mother or
0: No,
1: grandmother.
0: it never is.
1: My guest is science journalist Elizabeth Preston. We're talking about her book, The Creature's Guide to Caring: How Animal Parents Teach Us That Humans Were Born to Care. This is Think. I'm Chris Boyd. What does a leadership role look like for a killer whale?
0: Yeah, the matriarchs of these groups, they lead their families, they decide where to go. Killer whales are, they live in a lot of different, very disconnected groups around the world. And so these different populations have different kind of cultures and different habits. They feed on different things. So we don't know as much about every killer whale group, but there's certain very well-studied killer whales that live in the northern Pacific. And so among these whales, they specialize in salmon. And so the matriarchs will lead the group to where they can find more salmon if they need to. They will help to feed their adult sons. There's interesting observations. The males are humongous. They're much bigger than the females. And it's thought that maybe they're so big, it's kind of hard for them to hunt for salmon because they're so ungainly, trying to steer their own massive bodies through the water. And so the mothers, these older matriarchs, will actually grab a salmon, chomp it in half, and let their son have half of it. They also seem to somehow prevent or de-escalate conflicts because they found that that killer whales whose mothers are around have fewer kind of marks on their bodies from conflicts with each other.
1: What is the takeaway for you of all this fascinating research about animal parents? What can this tell us about how we might collectively improve outcomes for human families?
0: Yeah, I think a big takeaway from all this is that whenever we try to improve the parenting experience by focusing on just the level of the individual household, I think we're not going to have that much success because what would make parenting easier and more effective and make it feel better and more natural is if we were able to really rely on that group that we seem to have evolved relying on to help raise our kids. And so, for me, the takeaway is that to make parenting better and to help kids grow up better, we need to be looking at whole communities and how to make parents more connected to their communities, how to give support, even on a simple level of like people not being upset when there's kids in their restaurant or kids on their street or kids on their airplane. Children are people. And historically, we lived with children everywhere and we all helped take care of them. And so I think understanding that can help us figure out ways to help families and help parents have the resources they need to make their lives a little easier.
1: Elizabeth Preston is a science journalist and author of The Creature's Guide to Caring: How Animal Parents Teach Us That Humans Were Born to Care. Elizabeth, thank you so much for making time.
0: Thank you so much for having me.
1: Think is distributed by PRX, the Public Radio Exchange. 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Again, I'm Chris Boyd. Thanks for listening. Have a great day.

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1: On the next Fresh Air, writer Jesmyn Ward on her new essay collection on grief, motherhood, and survival, titled On Witness and Despair. Ward won the National Book Award twice for her novels Salvage the Bones and Sing, Unburied, Sing. 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
2: 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Good afternoon, everyone. I'm Shelby Ashley. Numerous thunderstorms are expected this afternoon into tonight with a low around 65, and tomorrow looks like rain as well with a high near 75. It's primary election day in Kentucky, so don't let the rain stop you from voting. Polls close at 6. Coming up on All Things Considered, 1 year after President Trump's executive order to build housing for thousands of homeless veterans in Los Angeles, advocates say little has been done. More details in about 25 minutes on WKMS. 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